Maya Angelou has a riveting poem called A Brave and Startling Truth. In it, she writes that when we come to the day of peacemaking, when we release our fingers from fists of hostility, when we let rifles fall from our shoulders, we will see that pyramids and rivers and mountains are not the only wonders of this world. We who reach daily for the bomb, the blade, the dagger, we can sing songs of sweetness. Out of such contradiction, we learn that we are neither devils nor divines, that we have the power to fashion a climate where everyone can live freely without fear, that we are the true wonder of this world. Maya Angelou's full poem is much longer and so beautifully written. That was my fragmented paraphrase. I share that because American composer Brian Nabors says he was inspired by those words when he wrote the music we just heard. That was from a concert at Rice University in Houston, a performance by the ensemble Rocco, Upon Daybreak by Brian Nabors. Brian Nabors is an American composer in his early 30s, originally from Birmingham, Alabama, now working with major orchestras and classical ensembles around the country. Last name, by the way, spelled N-A-B-O-R-S, American composer Brian Nabors.

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0: Joseph Haydn was 62 years old when he wrote his last three piano sonatas in around 1794. He was enjoying his second trip to London, where he was incredibly well-received. Rock star treatment. So many invitations to dinner, he couldn't keep up. One of the things he was really excited about in England, the updated mechanics of English pianos. He took advantage of what we now call the soft pedal, which shifts the action so the felted hammer hits fewer strings, which makes the sound softer. Back in Vienna, the pianos did not have this function, so Haydn took advantage of the English upgrade and called for the soft pedal in this sonata. This is not to say there is no full-voiced sound in the work. Plenty of forceful playing with a host of technical challenges for the pianist as well, and Haydn's signature humor. Here's Isaac Akane Mason at the University of Georgia with a Haydn piano sonata in C major.

0: Joseph Haydn wrote that music while he was in London in 1794, the Piano Sonata No. 60 in C major. We heard it from a concert in Athens, Georgia. Isita Connie Mason at the piano at the University of Georgia Performing Arts Center. Isita Connie Mason, the eldest of seven extremely talented siblings. Isita, Brima, Sheku, Konya, Geneva, Aminata, and Mariatu. They all play either piano, violin, or cello, with several of them excelling at two instruments. They said that growing up in a house full of musicians was fun and noisy. But you learn how to tune out the sound of six other people practicing and just focus on your own thing. And there are lots of opportunities to play chamber music with your brothers and sisters. We just heard big sister Isita all alone at the piano for that Haydn. And speaking as the youngest of six kids, I imagine it's nice to take a solo turn in the spotlight every once in a while. In a moment, reflecting grief and celebrating life. 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
0: 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I'd like to share a piece that was written in 2020 by American composer Quinn Mason. It's a 10-minute reflection on grief and loss, with moments of light and with a spark of hope. The title is Reflection on a Memorial. But the composer didn't have a particular memorial in mind. Quinn Mason said, quote, "The piece can be used to commemorate any event or person so that it may be performed in a variety of situations." Conductor James Blatchley is leading the Experiential Orchestra in concert in New York City. This is Reflection on a Memorial by Quinn Mason.

0: Reflection on a Memorial, written in 2020 by American composer Quinn Mason. The composer calls this one of his open interpretation works. He said it can be used to commemorate any event or any person and can be played in many situations. He hopes listeners find meaning and reflection and peace. Quinn Mason's Reflection on a Memorial. We heard it from a concert in New York City. Conductor James Blatchley led the Experiential Orchestra. Interesting group, Experiential Orchestra. They're based in New York City, founded in 2009. They like to invite audiences to experience orchestral music in non-traditional ways, sometimes interactive or immersive. Audience members are sometimes invited to sit in among the orchestra, sometimes to sing along or dance with the orchestra. Conductor James Blatchley says, "We're not trying to displace the standard concert experience, but invite people in so that when they next attend a traditional concert, they hear things differently." The Experiential Orchestra, based in New York City. 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
2: The Lawton Fort Sill Art Council will hold an open house for the general public. It's an opportunity to learn what the Art Council is about and how the community can get involved. The open house is scheduled from Friday night, May 15th, from 6 to 8 at 1701 Northwest Ferris Avenue in Lawton.
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0: The Andalusian city of Seville acquired its unique flavor over centuries. The influence of Spanish, Roman, Arabic, and Sephardic cultures can be seen in the architecture, tasted in the cuisine, and often heard in the music. Seville-born Joaquin Turina added one more ingredient to that stew, French. He went to study music in Paris, and his earliest compositions have a hint of a French accent. But while he was there, he crossed paths with Manuel de Falla and Isaac Albéniz, who reminded him to look in his own backyard. From APM, American Public Media, this is Performance Today. I'm Valerie Kaler. Chamber music by Joaquin Turina, ahead.
4: Live from NPR News in Washington, I'm Janine Herbst. The Supreme Court today kept the status quo when it comes to the abortion pill mifepristone. NPR's Selena Simmons-Duffin says the justices put a stay on a lower court ruling while the legal process continues.
5: The case is Louisiana versus the Food and Drug Administration. The state challenged FDA rules that allow mifepristone to be prescribed remotely. A panel of judges on the Fifth Circuit Court of Appeals ordered an end to telemedicine access to mifepristone on May 1st. Two drug makers filed for emergency relief at the Supreme Court. Nearly 2 weeks later, the justices have stayed that Fifth Circuit ruling pending appeal. Justices Samuel Alito and Clarence Thomas dissented. That means telemedicine abortion remains available as it was. Reproductive rights advocates celebrated the decision, although they noted it's temporary. There's more to come with this case and several other legal challenges to telemedicine abortion are underway. Selena Simmons Duffin, NPR News, Washington.
4: The Justice Department is suing the Washington, D.C. Bar Association over its recommendation to disbar Trump ally Jeffrey Clark. NPR's Jacqueline Diaz has more.
6: Jeffrey Clark worked to overturn the results of the 2020 presidential election. In so doing, the D.C. Bar said Clark violated legal ethics and should lose his law license. But the Justice Department is stepping in. It filed a lawsuit in federal court this week, and it's asking the court to rule that the D.C. Bar unlawfully targeted a federal employee and violated the Supremacy Clause. It's the latest escalation in the DOJ's feud with state bar associations, which are the main avenues for lawyer discipline. DOJ leadership says state bars nationwide are being weaponized, and the agency is already working to weaken bar associations' ability to discipline federal prosecutors. The D.C. bar has not yet responded to this lawsuit. Jacqueline Diaz, NPR News.
4: The Education Department says it will send states millions of dollars to help fund a federal program for educating students served by Individuals with Disabilities Education Act. NPR's Janaki Mehta reports it's a historically underfunded program.
7: Secretary Linda McMahon announced her agency will send $144 million to states this year for two IDEA programs. A department spokesperson did not specify where the funds came from, but said that by October 1st, most of the money would go to programs for students ages 3 to 21. The remaining $20.5 million to early intervention services for infants and toddlers. The federal government has never met its promise of fully funding the program, which helps students with disabilities get a quality public education with the services they need to succeed.
4: NPR's Janaki Mehta reporting. You're listening to NPR News from Washington. Some residents in Miami are suing over the land donated for President Trump's presidential library. Sophia Zeron with member station WLRN reports they argued the donation was illegal.
8: The residents are suing Trump, Miami-Dade College, and the state of Florida for what they argue was an unconstitutional action. The plaintiffs claim Trump's library foundation and state officials violated the Domestic Emoluments Clause of the U.S. Constitution, which prohibits states from giving financial benefits to a sitting president. The plot of land is located in downtown Miami and has an estimated value of more than $300 million. The land was owned by Miami-Dade College and transferred to the state last year. It was then gifted to the Trump Library Foundation. Renderings were released in March showing a skyscraper with the Trump name emblazoned on top. Images of the interior revealed a gold escalator, giant ballroom, and gold statue of Trump. For NPR News, I'm Sophia Sahran in Miami.
4: High gas prices and rising prices in the grocery store, fueled by the ongoing war in Iran, left shoppers slowing their spending in April, but that doesn't mean no shopping. The Commerce Department says retail sales rose 0.5% last month, a sharp slowdown from the 1.6% growth in March. The biggest category gainers in April, aside from essentials, clothing and furniture, although economists are worrying that spending on non-essentials will also drop as the prices rise. I'm Janine Herbst, NPR News in Washington.
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10: From APM, American Public Media, this is Performance Today, taking you to concerts around the world. I'm Valerie Kaler. Let's start the hour with a concert in Boston. The Musicians of the Old Post Road are a chamber ensemble that specializes in period instruments. They play music from the late 17th to mid-19th century on instruments of that era, focusing on underplayed gems and pieces that are off the beaten path. All their concert venues, however, are on a beaten path, a very specific one. They perform in churches and meeting houses, museums and mansions, all along the old Boston Post Road, the first route connecting Boston and New York City in the 1670s. That's where they get their name, the musicians of the old Post Road. Here they are playing the Quintet No. 1 for flute and strings by Andreas Liedl.

0: The Quintet in D Major for Flute and Strings, number 1 by Andreas Liedl. And if you haven't heard that name before, that's okay. It was a new one for me, too. Andreas Liedl was a viola da gamba and baritone player in the mid-18th century. He worked at the Esterházy court in Hungary from 1769 to 1774, right at the same time Joseph Haydn was there. It's very likely the two of them worked together, but we can't say for certain. Andreas Liedl eventually moved to London, where he wrote the quintet we just heard. London's music scene in the 1780s was very lively, but super competitive. So even though Liedl was great at what he did, we just don't hear about him like we hear about his peers. Tough luck for Liedl. We heard Andreas Liedl's quintet, played by musicians of the Old Post Road at Old South Church in Boston. Suzanne Stumpf played flute, Jesse Irons violin, Sarah Darling and Marcia Cassidy were the violists, and Daniel Ryan the cellist. In a moment, summer breeze makes me feel fine, blowing through the Edelweiss in my mind. 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
0: In 1945, as the Russian army was approaching Vienna, Austrian composer Anton Webern and his family left the city in a big hurry. They took just a few things that they could carry. The rest of their valuables went into a lockbox, which Webern buried in the backyard. Webern died that year without ever retrieving that box. 16 years later, in 1961, that time capsule was finally opened. Inside, handwritten music, a piece Webern had composed decades earlier when he was a young man. Music for orchestra, inspired by the natural beauty of the Austrian hills. And 17 years after the composer's death, it was finally premiered. For many music lovers, it's become a favorite Webern piece. Let's hear this lost and found music, inspired by mountains, from a concert in the mountains of Wyoming. Conductor Donald Runicles leading the Grand Teton Music Festival Orchestra in Jackson Hole. Im Sommerwind, in the summer breeze, by Anton Webern.

In German, that piece is called Im Sommerwind. A direct translation would be In the Summer Wind. The music is meant to evoke the joyful innocence of a summertime family vacation in the mountains. So I like the translation In the Summer Breeze. Not that big a difference in words, but it feels like a different sentiment. Im Sommerwind, or In the Summer Breeze by Anton Webern. We heard it from a concert at the base of the Teton Mountain Range of Wyoming. Sir Donald Runicles conducting the Grand Teton Music Festival Orchestra in Jackson Hole, Wyoming. If you need to spend some more time in the Austrian Alps by way of Wyoming, you can revisit that Summer Wind anytime you like for the next month. Each daily

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0: 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Spanish composer Joaquin Turina was a bridge builder. On one side, nationalist music that reflected his country and its idioms. On the other side, the classical models long established by French and German composers. He and a couple other compatriots were in Paris near the beginning of the 20th century. Manuel de Falla, who was his contemporary, and Isaac Albéniz, who was older and a mentor to them both. The three of them articulated their approach to write Spanish music with an eye to Europe. Interestingly, that resulted in two different styles for Falla and Turina. Falla was learning from Debussy and other Impressionists at the Paris Conservatory, but Joaquin Turina was studying at the Schola Cantorum with Vincent Dondi, who leaned more toward technique and structure and form. The piece we're about to hear is a good example of that foot and two worlds approach. It's written for piano, violin, viola, and cello, the established ensemble known as a piano quartet. You hear motifs, little musical themes, repeated and referenced all the way through. But there is an unmistakable Spanish feel to it. The particular scale he uses with its distinctive intervals, the harmonies, the arc of the melodies. It is absolutely his own voice. Here's a gorgeous performance of a gorgeous piece of chamber music by Joaquin Turina. His piano quartet in A minor, played by an all-star group from Music at Menlo.

0: absolutely delicious chamber music written in 1931 by Spanish composer Joaquin Turina. That performance from Music at Menlo featuring a smashing lineup. Pianist Heyun Park, violinist Bella Hristova, violist Matthew Lipman, and cellist Nick Kanellakis. It was part of a concert of exclusively 20th century compositions. They called it the Turbulent Century, and the program referenced the artistic, political, and social explosions in the early 1900s that led to 100-plus years of turmoil. Quote, "Composers realized that music rules were no more. Variety abounded. No musical style dominated. Anyone could become an artist." From that concert, we heard a piano quartet by Joaquin Turina, following some rules and bending and breaking others. If you're new to the music of Turina, as a listener or as a chamber musician, I cannot recommend it more. It's fun to play and just as fun to listen to. It is a rabbit hole you will not regret falling into. Spanish composer Joaquin Turina. 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I'm Valerie Kaler. 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
4: We're off to our neighbor to the south. Not Mexico, Cuba. Because its multicultural heritage is concentrated into such a small space, Cuban music might be the richest regional music on Earth. It's been influenced by African, Chinese, Mexican, Latin American, and Spanish music. Out of that has grown Afro-Cuban jazz, salsa, sucus, rumba, and many Spanish fusion genres, with flamenco. It's Cuban music on the menu this hour.

0: quite possibly the only composition by a Canadian-American composer inspired by Nobel Prize-winning Indian poetry, The Cinnamon Grove Suite by Nathaniel Dett. Clipper Erickson performing.
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3: There's a fictional story about the life of a court painter during the very real time of the Peasants' War in Germany, a time when society rose up to revolt against feudalism. A very real painter portrayed this uprising, and in turn these paintings inspired German composer Paul Hindemith. Now, initially, Hindemith wasn't really that interested in crafting this music, but after the Nazis rose to power in Germany, he just felt compelled. This slice of history portrayed as an opera later this hour. I'm Melanie Renata. This is Music Through the Night. There's a dark, dramatic sense of beauty that moves through this hour of music. The depths of it felt here in this work by William Grant Still. Violinist Zena Schiff and the Royal Scottish National Orchestra with the ghostly Pastorella.

0: a fully French feel, a sonatine from French harpist and composer Marcel Tournier, performed for you there by the French quartet Quatuor Vos and harpist Emmanuel Saison.
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0: This symphony was started, then tucked away. Some time passed. The composer picked it back up, added a little more to it, and then put it away again. Franz Schubert never quite finished this, but what he left behind is so powerful, you'll barely notice it's done after only two movements. You'll get swept into this haunting, unfinished symphony later this hour. I'm Melanie Renata. This is Music Through the Night. The mood gets a little dark this hour with some gentle nostalgic melancholy, but some bright moments burst through in this work, Carl Maria von Weber's first piano concerto in C major. Pianist Gerhard Opitz sort of saunters and then scurries, leaps and soars alongside the Bavarian Radio Symphony.

0: 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Probably why it's known as the Unfinished Symphony by Schubert, his 8th in B minor. 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
0: Brr, this music sounds like it's chilly. Cold, dark, a little uneasy. Definitely carries the essence of a brisk wind. May feel a bit like a thick forest with trees that seem ominous, like giants, leafless and swaying in the wind. It's a tone poem from Arnold Bax that will really make you glad it's spring. It's on the way. I'm Melanie Renata. This is Music Through the Night. Within Edward Elgar's catalog, you'll find some music referred to as his shed music. It's from his early days when he was just a scrappy musician making music with friends in a shed. The music offers a glimpse into his budding greatness, of course, and you'll hear it here in his Six Promenades, performed by the Athena Ensemble.

0: Vernon Handley conducting the BBC Philharmonic for an ominous work by Arnold Bax called November Woods.
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0: Richard Wagner is known best for his gorgeous operatic works. Some call those music dramas. But before all of that, he was a teenager in Leipzig, 19 years old, and he had just spent 6 weeks furiously writing his one and only symphony. He had just transcribed Beethoven's Ninth by hand, essentially teaching himself the language of the orchestra note by note. He crafted his symphony before his operatic pivot. So the question is, what does this future operatic titan sound like before he became one? Well, this is the answer, and it's on the way. I'm Melanie Renata. This is Music Through the Night. Before the power of that piece by Wagner, you get to bask in the power of seasonal change. This is Songs of Springtime, performed by the National Chamber Choir of Ireland. Paul Hillier at the podium.

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0: Of course, there's an essence of W.C. here in one of his early works, but it becomes something that you probably wouldn't imagine when you think of W.C. One of his earliest compositions, a work that offers a glimpse into how W.C., a former piano student, found his musical voice as a composer. Originally composed as four pieces for piano, four hands, this orchestrated version is coming up later this hour. I'm Melanie Renata. I'm so glad you're here. Please, stay with me.

0: puppets, Manchurian candidates, you name it.
1: According to Wang's plea agreement, from late 2020 to 2022, the 58-year-old mayor and a man named Yao Ning's son ran a website called U.S. News Center. They used it to spread pro-China propaganda at the direction of Chinese government officials. Federal prosecutors say that Wang and son hid their ties to Beijing from the U.S. government and the public at large. Nicholas Eftemiades is a former senior intelligence officer who specializes in Chinese espionage. He says that as China consolidates its global might, Beijing is ramping up efforts to leverage the Chinese diaspora.
2: We've certainly seen a number of cases of China, and this being one of them, attempting to recruit lower-level officials on long-term approaches so that they can conduct covert influence on the United States. It's actually pretty pervasive.
1: Eftemiades says the goal is to soften U.S. views of the authoritarian government, especially on issues like human rights, and to promote pro-Beijing politicians while thwarting those who support what it considers dissident ideas that could make their way back to China. He says it's called a whole-of-society approach.
2: Unlike Western intelligence agencies, which focus on other intelligence organizations or militaries that they're trying to spy against, China does it at a societal level, which means that they're recruiting mayors and congressmen with the hope that they'll rise into greater positions longer term.
1: Once they're in place, he says, the idea is that these leaders could carry out a range of operations. Prosecutors say it was Sun, who also served as Wang's campaign advisor, who brought Wang to the Chinese government's attention. He described her as, quote, a rising star. Sun is now serving a four-year sentence after pleading guilty to a similar charge. The Chinese embassy did not respond to NPR's request for comment on Wang's case and on broader allegations of espionage. As for the turmoil that's roiled City Hall, Deputy City Manager Justine Bruno says that city officials looked into Wang's conduct back in December 2024.
3: At that time, we conducted our own internal review just to ensure that there was no interference, there was no involvement with city staff or city finances or city decision making, and so we were able to clear that at that time.
1: A hearing has not yet been scheduled for Wang to formally enter a guilty plea, but she has apologized through her lawyers, saying she's sorry for the mistakes she made before she was elected. Vanessa Romo, NPR News.
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0: That's John Burnham. He's a retired federal worker and volunteer gardener in D.C.'s Mount Pleasant neighborhood.
1: I brought some mountain mint, which was the plant of the year last year for native plants.
0: Mountain mint, which grows in the Appalachian Mountains, is prolific, says Stella Tarnay.
2: Once you plant it, it's going to spread, but it's one of the best plants that you can plant in your yard if you want to support pollinators.
0: Tarnay is the executive director of Capital Nature, a local nonprofit assisting in the neighborhood effort.
2: When you put in the native plants, they create these wonderful little root systems that aerate the soil. They attract insects, beetles, worms, not only the charismatic pollinators, and they also bury into the earth. They make it organic. They create air tunnels.
0: The area where we're standing right now, Burnham says, is an urban heat island, which gets hotter than the surrounding area due to the presence of heat-absorbing materials like asphalt and concrete. Adding greenery can bring down the temperature. Burnham gets to work planting the mountain mint and watering the garden. The tiny plot contains golden alexander, phlox, and columbine, among other plants that will bloom throughout the year. Tarnay says she's amazed what you can invite into a small space like this.
2: This is basically just a hop-over median on the way to the liquor store for many people. But in this little box, there's so much life that's starting to go on. And we take up so much space in the urban environment, we humans. So why not give over a little spot to the plants and the birds and the bugs and share our environment with them?
0: Kate Brown is an environmental historian at MIT and the author of Tiny Gardens Everywhere. She says many cities have become hotspots for biodiversity.
3: Mostly because these tiny green spaces dotted throughout an urban and suburban territory offer refuge for all kinds of birds and animals and insects that they don't get in the countryside, which is continually being bombed by things like insecticides and pesticides.
0: Back in D.C., Burnham says there's so much that feels out of his control to change the way the world is.
1: Can't we create a little bit of joy in our own neighborhood here? That's the idea.
0: Julie Deppenbrock, NPR News, Washington.
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1: Broadcasting from the studios of KCCU on the campus of Cameron University, this is the State Impact Oklahoma feature for this week. I'm Mike Lill, and here's the news. Oklahoma is being sued by the founders of a proposed Jewish charter school after their application for state sponsorship was rejected. For State Impact Oklahoma, Ben Abrams reports members of Oklahoma's Jewish community don't buy into the need for the charter school.
2: Question. What are we celebrating right now?
3: Shabbat.
2: Shabbat. Are we ready?
4: Yes. At the Meisel Jewish Day School in Tulsa, children celebrate Shabbat, the Jewish Sabbath, with song and food. This group of pre-K and kindergartners is making challah bread as they sing along with their teacher, Shira Sachs.
5: We do a lot of singing, a lot of hands-on activities. We do a lot of book reading.
4: Meisel is the only Jewish day school in Oklahoma, located within the Jewish Federation of Tulsa's campus. That's no surprise, given Oklahoma's Jewish population is estimated to be under 9,000 people. But there's been a notable push to expand Jewish religious education, one that sparked controversy even among leaders of this community.
6: In the state of Oklahoma, there are very few opportunities for Jewish education in the state.
4: That's Peter Deutsch, a former U.S. representative from Florida, speaking to the Oklahoma Statewide Charter School Board in January. Deutsch is the spearhead of Ben Gamla, a proposed virtual charter school the board rejected in February and again in March. If approved, it would be the nation's first publicly funded religious school. Deutsch claims Jewish religious education in Oklahoma is lacking. But members of the Jewish community say Deutsch did not consult enough of the community to understand its needs. Joe Roberts is the executive director of the Jewish Federation of Tulsa. He says Jewish students have extracurricular options in addition to private school.
7: That is not to say that there's not more growth to be had or more, you know, more options for Jewish education. We would welcome that, but doing it in consultation with the community is really important. So we can actually fill the needs that the community has.
4: Roberts and four other Jewish leaders issued a statement in January saying they were, quote, deeply concerned about the lack of involvement with Oklahoma Jews.
7: We're big believers in Jewish education. We support Jewish education. Our communities do. But doing it in a way that is meets the needs of the community is critical, and that's what's most important.
4: Now, Ben Gamla is suing the charter school board for its rejection, one several members made reluctantly.
8: It is a meaningfully large number of the board members don't want to vote against the charter school.
4: That's A.J. Ferrati, an attorney representing the statewide charter school board members. Their reluctance can be traced back to a 2024 Oklahoma Supreme Court decision when the board originally voted in favor of the St. Isidore of Seville Catholic Virtual School. Oklahoma Attorney General Gentner Drummond stepped in to stop St. Isidore's approval, arguing it violated the state and U.S. Constitution. The state's highest court agreed. But Ferrati characterizes that decision as discriminatory.
8: We have been told by the Oklahoma Supreme Court that we cannot approve this application for a religious charter school. We are being told to discriminate by the Oklahoma Supreme Court.
4: Several Oklahoma rabbis filed a motion to intervene in Ben Gamla's lawsuit. Both the Jewish Federations of Tulsa and Oklahoma City oppose the school, saying it's a danger to religious liberty and the separation of church and state. Oklahoma's established Jewish institutions say their religious education can be fulfilled without violating the Constitution in a private school like Meisel.
2: We're making challah today.
4: The lawsuit is playing out in federal court. For now, Oklahoma's Jewish community continues to sing and make bread each Friday. I'm Ben Abrams.
2: Good morning. Hi, Ivan. Hi, guys.
1: This story was reported in collaboration with State Impact Education reporter Beth Wallace. And that's the news. I'm Mike Lill for listener-supported KCCU.

0: which means that they're recruiting mayors and congressmen with the hope that they'll rise into greater positions longer term.
1: Once they're in place, he says, the idea is that these leaders could carry out a range of operations. Prosecutors say it was Sun, who also served as Wang's campaign advisor, who brought Wang to the Chinese government's attention. He described her as, quote, a rising star. Sun is now serving a 4-year sentence after pleading guilty to a similar charge. The Chinese embassy did not respond to NPR's request for comment on Wang's case and on broader allegations of espionage. As for the turmoil that's roiled City Hall, Deputy City Manager Justine Bruno says that city officials looked into Wang's conduct back in December 2024.
2: At that time, we conducted our own internal review just to ensure that there was no interference, there was no involvement with city staff or city finances or city decision making, and so we were able to clear that at that time.
1: A hearing has not yet been scheduled for Wang to formally enter a guilty plea. But she has apologized through her lawyers, saying she's sorry for the mistakes she made before she was elected. Vanessa Romo, NPR News.
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10: Good morning, I'm Steve Inskeep in Beijing. A state dinner here Thursday was meant to honor President Trump and to satisfy his taste buds. President Xi Jinping's staff served Peking duck, China's national dish, but Trump likes beef, so the dinner also included ribs. Last time Trump visited, they served stewed beef. Beijing also has a restaurant Trump famously loves, McDonald's. But we have no reported sightings of the presidential limousine in the drive-thru. It's Morning Edition.
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0: Broadcasting from the studios of KCCU on the campus of Cameron University, this is the State Impact Oklahoma feature for this week. I'm Mike Lill, and here's the news. Oklahoma is being sued by the founders of a proposed Jewish charter school after their application for state sponsorship was rejected. For State Impact Oklahoma, Ben Abrams reports members of Oklahoma's Jewish community don't buy into the need for the charter school.
1: Friday. I have a question. What are we celebrating right now?
2: Shabbat.
1: Are we ready?
3: Yes. At the Meisel Jewish Day School in Tulsa, children celebrate Shabbat, the Jewish Sabbath, with song and food. This group of pre-K and kindergartners is making challah bread as they sing along with their teacher, Shira Sachs.
4: We do a lot of singing, a lot of hands-on activities. We do a lot of book reading.
3: Meisel is the only Jewish day school in Oklahoma, located within the Jewish Federation of Tulsa's campus. That's no surprise, given Oklahoma's Jewish population is estimated to be under 9,000 people. But there's been a notable push to expand Jewish religious education, one that sparked controversy even among leaders of this community.
5: In the state of Oklahoma, there are very few opportunities for Jewish education in the state.
3: That's Peter Deutsch, a former U.S. representative from Florida, speaking to the Oklahoma Statewide Charter School Board in January. Deutsch is the spearhead of Ben Gamla, a proposed virtual charter school the board rejected in February and again in March. If approved, it would be the nation's first publicly funded religious school. Deutsch claims Jewish religious education in Oklahoma is lacking. But members of the Jewish community say Deutsch did not consult enough of the community to understand its needs. Joe Roberts is the executive director of the Jewish Federation of Tulsa. He says Jewish students have extracurricular options in addition to private school.
6: That is not to say that there's not more growth to be had or more, you know, more options for Jewish education. We would welcome that, but doing it in consultation with the community is really important. So we can actually fill the needs that the community has.
3: Roberts and four other Jewish leaders issued a statement in January saying they were, quote, deeply concerned about the lack of involvement with Oklahoma Jews.
6: We're big believers in Jewish education. We support Jewish education. Our communities do. But doing it in a way that is meets the needs of the community is critical, and that's what's most important.
3: Now, Ben Gamla is suing the charter school board for its rejection, one several members made reluctantly.
7: It is a meaningfully large number of the board members don't want to vote against the charter school.
3: That's A.J. Ferrati, an attorney representing the statewide charter school board members. Their reluctance can be traced back to a 2024 Oklahoma Supreme Court decision when the board originally voted in favor of the St. Isidore of Seville Catholic Virtual School. Oklahoma Attorney General Gentner Drummond stepped in to stop St. Isidore's approval, arguing it violated the state and U.S. Constitution. The state's highest court agreed. But Ferrati characterizes that decision as discriminatory.
7: We have been told by the Oklahoma Supreme Court that we cannot approve this application for a religious charter school. We are being told to discriminate by the Oklahoma Supreme Court.
3: Several Oklahoma rabbis filed a motion to intervene in Ben Gamla's lawsuit. Both the Jewish Federations of Tulsa and Oklahoma City oppose the school, saying it's a danger to religious liberty and the separation of church and state. Oklahoma's established Jewish institutions say their religious education can be fulfilled without violating the Constitution in a private school like Meisel.
1: We're making challah today.
3: The lawsuit is playing out in federal court. For now, Oklahoma's Jewish community continues to sing and make bread each Friday. I'm Ben Abrams.
1: Good morning. Hi, Ben. Hi, guys.
0: This story was reported in collaboration with State Impact Education reporter Beth Wallace. And that's the news. I'm Mike Lill for listener-supported KCCU.

0: just a Hoppo Remedian on the way to the liquor store for many people. But in this little box, there's so much life that's starting to go on. And we take up so much space in the urban environment, we humans. So why not give over a little spot to the plants and the birds and the bugs and share our environment with them?
1: Kate Brown is an environmental historian at MIT and the author of Tiny Gardens Everywhere. She says many cities have become hotspots for biodiversity.
2: Mostly because these tiny green spaces dotted throughout an urban and suburban territory offer refuge for all kinds of birds and animals and insects that they don't get in the countryside, which is continually being bombed by things like insecticides and pesticides.
1: Back in D.C., Burnham says there's so much that feels out of his control to change the way the world is.
3: Can't we create a little bit of joy in our own neighborhood here? That's the idea.
1: Julie Deppenbrock, NPR News, Washington.
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8: For your Friday morning, temperatures are in the lower to mid-70s and winds out of the south anywhere between 5 to 15 miles per hour. As we go into your Friday afternoon, temperatures will be rising into the 80s and lower to mid-90s, and we'll have breezy southerly winds anywhere between 15 to 25 miles per hour, and we'll introduce about a 20 to 30% chance of scattered storm activity during the late afternoon and evening hours. I'm 7 News meteorologist Michael Amonkwa for Cameron University's public radio station, KCCU.
9: Good morning, I'm Michelle Martin. 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
5: Broadcasting from the studios of KCCU on the campus of Cameron University, this is the State Impact Oklahoma feature for this week. I'm Mike Lill, and here's the news. Oklahoma is being sued by the founders of a proposed Jewish charter school after their application for state sponsorship was rejected. For State Impact Oklahoma, Ben Abrams reports members of Oklahoma's Jewish community don't buy into the need for the charter school.
10: Friday. I have a question. What are we celebrating right now?

0: Shabbat. Are we ready?
1: Yes!
2: At the Meisel Jewish Day School in Tulsa, children celebrate Shabbat, the Jewish Sabbath, with song and food. This group of pre-K and kindergartners is making challah bread as they sing along with their teacher, Shira Sachs.
3: We do a lot of singing, a lot of hands-on activities. We do a lot of book reading.
2: Meisel is the only Jewish day school in Oklahoma, located within the Jewish Federation of Tulsa's campus. That's no surprise, given Oklahoma's Jewish population is estimated to be under 9,000 people. But there's been a notable push to expand Jewish religious education, one that sparked controversy even among leaders of this community.
4: In the state of Oklahoma, there are very few opportunities for Jewish education in the state.
2: That's Peter Deutsch, a former U.S. representative from Florida, speaking to the Oklahoma Statewide Charter School Board in January. Deutsch is the spearhead of Ben Gamla, a proposed virtual charter school the board rejected in February and again in March. If approved, it would be the nation's first publicly funded religious school. Deutsch claims Jewish religious education in Oklahoma is lacking. But members of the Jewish community say Deutsch did not consult enough of the community to understand its needs. Joe Roberts is the executive director of the Jewish Federation of Tulsa. He says Jewish students have extracurricular options in addition to private school.
5: That is not to say that there's not more growth to be had or more, you know, more options for Jewish education. We would welcome that, but doing it in consultation with the community is really important. So we can actually fill the needs that the community has.
2: Roberts and four other Jewish leaders issued a statement in January saying they were, quote, deeply concerned about the lack of involvement with Oklahoma Jews.
5: We're big believers in Jewish education. We support Jewish education. Our communities do. But doing it in a way that is meets the needs of the community is critical, and that's what's most important.
2: Now, Ben Gamla is suing the charter school board for its rejection, one several members made reluctantly.
6: It is a meaningfully large number of the board members don't want to vote against the charter school.
2: That's A.J. Ferrati, an attorney representing the statewide charter school board members. Their reluctance can be traced back to a 2024 Oklahoma Supreme Court decision when the board originally voted in favor of the St. Isidore of Seville Catholic Virtual School. Oklahoma Attorney General Gentner Drummond stepped in to stop St. Isidore's approval, arguing it violated the state and U.S. Constitution. The state's highest court agreed. But Ferrati characterizes that decision as discriminatory.
6: We have been told by the Oklahoma Supreme Court that we cannot approve this application for a religious charter school. We are being told to discriminate by the Oklahoma Supreme Court.
2: Several Oklahoma rabbis filed a motion to intervene in Ben Gamla's lawsuit. Both the Jewish Federations of Tulsa and Oklahoma City oppose the school, saying it's a danger to religious liberty and the separation of church and state. Oklahoma's established Jewish institutions say their religious education can be fulfilled without violating the Constitution in a private school like Meisel.
0: We're making challah today.
2: The lawsuit is playing out in federal court. For now, Oklahoma's Jewish community continues to sing and make bread each Friday. I'm Ben Abrams.
0: Good morning. Hi, Ben. Hi, guys.
7: This story was reported in collaboration with State Impact Education reporter Beth Wallace. And that's the news. I'm Mike Lill for listener-supported KCCU.

0: Welcome to this week's Community Focus. I'm your host, Amanda Purser. Today in the studio, I have Stephanie Dixon and Stephen Dixon from the Second Chance Ranch.
1: Hi.
2: Hi.
1: It's good to be here.
0: Yeah. Thank you. Thank you guys for coming. Stephanie, why don't you tell us a little bit about yourself?
2: Yeah. So my name is Stephanie Dixon, and I'm from Duncan, Oklahoma. I graduated high school there in 2000. I have 11 years sober. I'll celebrate 12 years sober in June. And I struggled with substance abuse. And when I got sober, started working, you know, for a treatment center that expanded into working with youth. During that time, I became an interventionist and took trainings and started working with families. And that all kind of led to us mentoring youth at Duncan Middle School and also Temple High School. Doing that for a few years, we saw, you know, needs that there are. One being something for youth to do after school.
0: Right.
2: Especially youth that aren't involved in athletics and things. And so our nonprofit was founded to help at-risk youth and kind of be that bridge for them.
0: Congratulations on your sobriety. That's
2: Thank you.
0: Amazing.
2: Thank you.
0: Mr. Stephen Dixon, why don't you tell us a little bit about yourself?
1: Hi, my name is Stephen Dixon. I am also in long-term recovery from narcotics and alcohol. And I also was working in the treatment industry when I met Stephanie. And I'm from New York. The addiction crisis in New York is different than Oklahoma.
0: Mm.
1: And when I first met Stephanie and she explained to me what she dealt with, mm-hmm. I came out to visit, so taken aback by the lack of resources.
0: Mm.
1: So that really forced us to pivot towards working with kids. And our mission is we strive to create transformative pathways mm-hmm. for at-risk youth, delivering essential support and resources that inspire confidence, hope, and lasting change in their lives. And what we try and do is find ways to engage the youth in Duncan and the surrounding areas, Stevens County, really, in healthy ways to be kids. Give them a place to go where it's, you know, there's adults there to care about them.
0: Absolutely. Yeah, that's really important. And I know that you guys are a part of, or you run and operate the Second Chance Ranch out in Duncan, and you had your ribbon cutting back in April. So why don't you tell us a little bit about the facility and what you guys offer there and how it came about?
2: Yeah. So we were deeded the properties, the old Highland Park Baptist Church facilities through the Mullins Baptist Association. And we're really grateful for that. We went through their process. So we were able to take over that Family Life Center. With that, we had our ribbon cutting there, which is super exciting. In September last year, we started having our middle school after school program there called Beyond the Bell. That's what we do there now. The whole bottom stairs is for them. And so, yeah.
0: What kind of activities or services do you guys offer?
1: Yeah, so Beyond the Bell is great. It's specifically for middle school kids.
0: Okay.
1: So 6th, 7th, and 8th graders come there. Mm-hmm. It's free for them. All they have to do is register. And when they get there, we have a full gymnasium where they could play, you know, sports. Any game that they could think of, they could play. But we also have a little arts and crafts area.
0: Okay.
1: We have a little gaming area. We also have the chill zone, which is so important for them. And our chill zone is basically where they could sit and be quiet.
0: Right.
1: And just not have to worry about the distractions and chaos of their everyday.
0: Yeah.
1: And that's really become an important part of mm-hmm. their time, is where they could just sit and kind of defragment a little bit. And
0: we don't.
1: All that's led us to launch Studio 2, which I'll let Steph tell us about.
2: So we work with middle school kids, youth right now. And I was thinking a few months ago, what are we going to do when our eighth graders go to high school? And so I want to make sure that there's something for high school too. So Studio 2 will most likely be on Monday and Fridays for them upstairs. The goal is to have an esports lab or like a gaming area, a video and content studio, podcast space, maybe a maker space with, like, you know, 3D printers, or if they want to learn to do something, and then a chill zone for them too. Maybe life skills if there's something they want to learn. We're open to a lot of ideas up there, but we want them to have a space too. So
0: I'm a mother of four. I have four girls, and so they're in high school, middle school, and elementary. So I know how important these activities are for kids this age and stuff. And you guys being in recovery, I'm sure that's the important connection you have with these kids, of trying to like reach them before they get into mm-hmm. something and go down a path that would, you know, change their life and the trajectory of their future and stuff. So I'm sure that intervention is very important right now.
2: I think the hope is, like, we want them to know they have a safe space to be and that there's people that love them, things that will help them in life. You know what I mean? But that's the ultimate goal, is to prevent, and, you know, them from ever going down those paths. People in Duncan know our story pretty well. We're open about it, but we share our story with them too. You know what I mean? we're real with them. So
0: yeah, and I'm sure that helps, because I know with teenagers especially, that authenticity really connects with them, and it's very crucial to get through to them. Do you guys offer like tutoring services or educational services and stuff?
2: So we have Chromebooks for them to use, because not all the students take their Chromebooks home, you know what I mean? So they don't all have access to that. We have some students that work on their work that's not forced. If they need help with something, we have a space for that.
1: We also have several honor students that come down that are always willing to help out their classmates.
0: Awesome. Yeah.
1: So we do encourage a lot of peer-to-peer homework help.
2: And we have some high school kids that, and that's great. Like Steve said, peers, they're always more receptive to people closer to their age.
0: Absolutely,
2: so we love having, you know, younger adults and high school kids come and work with our middle school kids. It's awesome. So
0: yeah. And so obviously us here at KCCU, we're located on the Cameron University campus here in Lawton. We also have a Duncan campus. And you mentioned when we got into the studio that the Duncan Cameron campus helped you guys out with this facility a little bit.
1: So Duncan has this program called Leadership Duncan, which is an amazing opportunity for people in the community to learn more about the town that they live in and connect with folks.
0: That's awesome.
1: Part of my Leadership Duncan was we pick up a community project, and my class was gracious enough to pick our project, and all of the members of that class have to fundraise. And Cameron was willing to, you know, step in and make a donation to help us open up our doors.
0: Awesome. That's amazing.
1: It's great.
0: Well, it's probably a testament to what you guys were doing and what they saw already put into motion and stuff like that. So that they believed in you and supported that mission.
2: I hope so,
0: So how do parents or caregivers or teachers reach out to you guys and get more information about your facility and your services?
2: They can call 940-597-0955. That's my cell phone number, and that's fine. Also on our website, which is www.2cr-oklahoma.org. We have the registration form for Beyond the Bell. Cool. There's a contact form. Because we also have a program that we do once a week in the middle school called Midweek Mix. That's what we've been doing the longest.
0: Cool.
2: So it tells more about that. If they want to volunteer, there's a link on there to do that too. So
0: we are here with the Dixons, and they run Second Chance Ranch and the Beyond the Bell program out in Duncan. You know, you guys are doing great work. We really appreciate what y'all are doing for the community and setting up something like this, which hopefully other communities take heed of and do more for the youth for sure. Do you guys have anything else you want to add and inform our listeners about that you guys have going on?
1: There's just less and less opportunities for these kids to be kids, and I would love to see other communities take our blueprint and run with it.
0: Sure. It's very important. Like you said, let kids be kids, because a lot of what they have, especially out here in Southwest Oklahoma, is sports. And that's great for a lot of kids, but it's not for everybody. And it's very structured and demanding for a lot of families that can't support that and keep up with it.
2: Yeah.
0: So something like this is really crucial. And I appreciate what you guys are doing for sure. Thank you both for being here.
1: Thank you.
2: Thank
0: if you guys want more information about the Second Chance Ranch, reach out. The information will be provided on our website.
1: Thank you.
2: Lovely Thank you couple. For having us.
0: Absolutely. This has been Community Focus with Amanda Purser. 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
5: This is a terrible sonata by Gioachino Rossini, one of six he wrote when he was 12 years old. Now, I don't think they're terrible. He's the one who said that. In his later years, Rossini scribbled notes on some of his old manuscripts. On the front page of this music, he wrote, quote, six terrible sonatas composed by me at a most youthful age. They were written in 3 days and performed in a doggish manner. The second violin, played by myself, was not the least of the dogs in that group. From APM, American Public Media, this is Performance Today. I'm Valerie Kaler. Gioachino Rossini's not at all terrible sonata is on the way from a concert in Portland.
6: Live from NPR News in Washington, I'm Corva Coleman. Stocks opened lower this morning, erasing some of yesterday's gains. NPR's Scott Horsley reports the Dow Jones Industrial Average tumbled about 420 points, or nearly 1%, in early trading.
7: President Trump says China is promising to boost its purchases of U.S. products, ranging from soybeans to jetliners. CEOs of Cargill, Boeing, and other U.S. businesses accompanied the president on his trip to Beijing, which was partly aimed at stabilizing relations between the world's two biggest economies. Today marks the end of Jerome Powell's 8-year tenure as chairman of the Federal Reserve. Powell helped steer the central bank through a tumultuous period that included double-digit unemployment during the pandemic, followed by the highest inflation in four decades. Kevin Warsh will take over as Fed chairman after winning Senate confirmation this week, but in an unusual move, Powell will remain on the Fed's governing board. Scott Horsley, NPR News, Washington.
6: The U.S. Border Patrol chief, Michael Banks, has retired from his position. His departure is the latest in a string of exits from the agencies that lead President Trump's immigration enforcement efforts. NPR's Ximena Bustillo has more.
8: In a statement to NPR, Customs and Border Protection Commissioner Rodney Scott said that during Banks' time as chief, the border was transformed into, quote, the most secure border ever recorded. Border Patrol agents work within a 100-mile radius of the U.S. border and ports of entry, like airports. But under Banks' leadership, agents were sent out into what's considered the interior of the country to make immigration arrests. The agency was caught up in backlash over enforcement tactics, which came to a head after Border Patrol agents shot and killed 37-year-old Alex Preddy in Minneapolis. The next chief will be appointed by Homeland Security Secretary Mark Wayne Mullen. Mullen, who is still new to his position, has said he wants to take a quieter approach to immigration enforcement. Ximena Bustillo, NPR News, Washington.
6: South Carolina's governor is calling state lawmakers back into special session today. The governor wants them to take another look at changing the state's congressional map. From South Carolina Public Radio, Gavin Jackson has more.
9: On Tuesday, the Republican-controlled state Senate fell narrowly short of the two-thirds support needed to extend a legislative session already underway and take up redistricting. Now, Republican Governor McMaster, who was an early supporter of Trump's in 2016, has called lawmakers back to start a new session, which could flip the state's sole Democratic majority district, represented by Congressman Jim Clyburn, to a Republican majority. Absentee ballots are already being cast in primaries, and in-person early voting is set to begin May 26. A deadline lawmakers are also using for a new map and legislation to delay the voting. It's unclear what this will mean for ballots that have already been cast. For NPR News, I'm Gavin Jackson in Columbia, South Carolina.
6: And you're listening to NPR News from Washington. Ukrainian officials have increased the death toll to 24 people from a Russian attack on an apartment building in the capital, Kyiv. Officials say that includes three children. Ukrainian officials say the Russian attack Thursday is Russia's biggest barrage of missiles and drones since the full-scale war started in 2022. African health officials are meeting today to plan a response to an Ebola virus outbreak in the Democratic Republic of Congo. At least 65 people have been killed since it started. NPR's Emmanuel Akinwutu reports.
10: The Africa CDC said it's convening a meeting of health officials from the DRC and neighboring Uganda and South Sudan to try and stop the outbreak from spreading across borders. There have been numerous Ebola outbreaks in Africa within the last two decades, with the largest and deadliest outbreak occurring in West Africa between 2013 and 2016. At least 11,000 people were killed and almost 30,000 cases recorded, but more recent outbreaks have been more contained due to improved local response systems. Emmanuel Akinwutu, NPR News, Lagos.
6: The government of Cuba says CIA Director John Ratcliffe has visited Havana. He came to talk with top Cuban officials about intelligence cooperation. This comes as tension between Cuba and the U.S. is high. Cuba says it has run out of oil, which it usually gets from Venezuela. That means blackouts are likely to continue across the island. Protesters have turned out in the streets this week in parts of Cuba. I'm Corva Coleman, NPR News, from Washington.
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From APM, American Public Media, this is Performance Today, taking you to concerts around the world. I'm Valerie Kaler. When he was 12 years old, Gioachino Rossini spent the summer at the home of a well-to-do family. Maybe he found himself a little bit bored in that household. At the very least, he found himself at loose ends for 3 days, during which he wrote 6 string sonatas. Although we can see that his compositional skills were mature, he had a childish disregard for the finished manuscripts. He just left them behind when he went back home. Years later, he laughed about it, said he figured the family had used them to wrap salami for curing or something. Well, somebody kept an eye on those manuscripts. Somebody recognized the value of that music, and those sonatas made their way to the publisher, as they should have. Here's one of those youthful works so disdained by Rossini, his String Sonata No. 3, with violinists Julianne Lee and Sonico Miriam Velda, cellist Daniel Torrell, and bassist Nina Bernat.

String Sonata No. 3 by Rossini. He was 12 years old when he wrote half a dozen string sonatas, including the one we just heard. That concert from Portland, Oregon, presented by our friends at Chamber Music Northwest. Julianne Lee played first violin. Second violin was Sonico Miriam Velda. Daniel Torrell played the cello. And Nina Bernat played double bass. Gioachino Rossini was born February 29, 1792. February 29th, Leap Day. That day came around again 4 years later in 1796, his first actual birthday. There was no Leap Day in 1800, so

0: So Rossini had his second birthday in 1804 when he was 12 years old. Pretty amazing he was able to write that music at the age of 12. But it's still all the more impressive to say Rossini had just had his second birthday when he composed half a dozen string sonatas. In a moment, an ode to the cobbler's hole punch. 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
0: Back in the 19th century, when people were still making shoes by hand, one of the tools that was frequently used was called a pegging awl. It made holes in the leather so shoes could be held together by wooden pegs. Not a particularly exciting tool, and it was used for relatively tedious, laborious work. The pegging awl got a significant shout-out in this little 19th century ditty. In the-

A celebration of composer Kenji Bunch's favorite season. His memories of lazy childhood days in the sun, long car trips, and in recent years, time spent as a musician at summer music festivals. That piece, Summer Hours, by Kenji Bunch. We heard it played by the ensemble Windsync. They were joined by pianist Daniel Anastasio for that performance at Trinity Baptist Church in San Antonio, Texas, a concert presented by the San Antonio Chamber Music Society.

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0: Finnish violinist Pekka Kuusisto has performed regularly in the United States for decades, ever since he came here to study at Indiana University. He has fond memories of playing at music festivals, and he loves his artistic connections. He says he always came to the U.S. with feelings of excitement, of hope, and solidarity. But now, quote, out of those three, during the current administration, solidarity is the only one that remains. At the beginning of April, Pekka Kuusisto announced that he's hitting pause on all engagements in the United States for the time being due to his significant ethical objections to the country's current leadership. In a very candid social media video, he shared, quote, in a nutshell, I support equal rights. I support peace. And obviously that creates a dissonance between myself and the current U.S. administration. Kuusisto knows that not everyone can make the same choice he did, and he doesn't want other colleagues to feel pressured to make the same decision. He added, for now, he's in a spot where he can get by financially without concertizing in the U.S. If that becomes unsustainable, he's prepared to accept the consequences, acknowledging that he's had a great 30-year career. Kuusisto's announcement might have been a surprise to the public, but he's spent months working behind the scenes with the affected U.S. ensembles and organizations so they could adjust their plans. We're sorry to say we won't be sharing any new concerts featuring Pekka Kuusisto from our country here on PT, but we get to hear him.

The solo violin is the lark, circling higher and higher, finally disappearing into the blue. The Lark Ascending by English composer Ralph Vaughan Williams, inspired by a poem also called The Lark Ascending by George Meredith. Pekka Kuusisto played solo violin. Ivor Bolton conducted the Basel Sinfonietta in concert in Basel, Switzerland.

0: Our technical director here at PT is Craig Thorson. Gene Barron, our technical producer. Our director of media production and operations is Elizabeth Iverson. 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We had engineering help this week from Michael DeMark and Cameron Wiley. 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
2: The Short Grass Arts and Humanities Council in Altus features a series of creative sessions focused on the art of colored pencils. 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
0: From APM, American Public Media, this is Performance Today. I'm Valerie Kaler. In 1739, after colonists violently quashed an uprising of enslaved Africans outside Charleston, South Carolina, the legislature wanted to prevent similar revolts in the future, so they criminalized assembly and literacy and the use of drums and horns. The colonists were afraid that drumming could be used to organize and coordinate. They took the drums, but they couldn't take the rhythm. The body became the instrument, and the Juba dance became a cultural touchstone. We'll hear the Juba dance Florence Price wrote in her Symphony No. 3 ahead this hour.
3: Live from NPR News in Washington, I'm Corva Coleman. The government of Cuba has freed a prominent political dissident after years in jail. NPR's Ader Peralta reports this came just as the CIA director flew to Havana for talks.
4: Cici Abascal Zamora is a member of the opposition group Ladies in White. She was arrested back in the summer of 2021 when she joined thousands in street protests. Abascal said state security agents gave her a choice. "We'll free you," they said, "but you have to go into exile." Abascal accepted, and on Thursday she flew to Miami. In freedom, she held a press conference. "My heart is in pieces," she said. "It stayed with all my brothers who are still in prison, with those who the government has been unable to silence in their fight against totalitarianism." The U.S. has enacted a de facto oil blockade on Cuba and threatened military action if the government doesn't make fundamental reforms. Ader Peralta, NPR News, Mexico City.
3: This also comes as Cuban officials say they've run out of oil. Blackouts across the island are expected to persist. Ukraine's president and a top United Nations official say Russia deliberately targeted a UN vehicle in southern Ukraine with attack drones. NPR's Joanna Kakissis reports from Kyiv. The strike took place in a part of Ukraine where Russians hunt civilians with drones.
5: A vehicle carrying staff from the UN Office for the Coordination of Humanitarian Affairs was hit twice by small first-person view drones. No one was injured. Tom Fletcher, the UN's emergency relief coordinator, told a briefing he was awoken in the middle of the night to news of the drone strike.
6: "Where our people were very, very lucky to escape with their lives in what looks like a targeted attack. And we are furious about that, and we will demand accountability and full investigations.
5: The attack took place in Ukraine's southern Kherson region, where Russian troops used drones to hunt civilians on foot and in vehicles. Ukrainians call this practice the human safari. Joanna Kakissis, NPR News, Kyiv.
3: The U.S. Supreme Court has temporarily overruled a lower court order that blocked the abortion medication mifepristone from being sent through the mail anywhere in the country. NPR's Nina Totenberg has more.
7: The High Court reversed a decision by the Fifth Circuit Court of Appeals, which had blocked doctors from sending the pill to women who are seeking to end their pregnancies in the first trimester, even in states that have banned abortion. The FDA has since 2000 found the drug to be safe and effective. The Supreme Court's action blocking the lower court is only in place until the case is fully litigated in those courts and potentially the Supreme Court. But that is likely to take many months. Conservative Justices Thomas and Alito dissented. Nina Totenberg, NPR News, Washington.
3: You're listening to NPR News from Washington. President Trump told Fox News that Iran needs to pick between making a deal with the U.S. or, quote, get annihilated. Oil prices have been rising on the news. The benchmark Brent crude is trading at nearly $109 a barrel. That is significantly higher than before the war started. Tens of thousands of Israelis have streamed through Jerusalem in an annual ultra-nationalist march. It was marked by racist and anti-Palestinian chants. The event is in celebration of Israel's capture of East Jerusalem nearly 60 years ago. NPR's Yael Estrin reports from the Old City of Jerusalem.
8: Orthodox Jewish boys and young men are streaming through the Muslim quarter of the Old City. They are chanting religious chants. They're also chanting anti-Arab slurs like Mayor Village Burn. And you can see here symbols inspired by Israel's wars and Israel occupying lands throughout the region. Many people are wearing stickers that say Gaza is ours forever. Some are wearing necklaces with the map of what's called Greater Israel, including lands in today's Lebanon, Iraq, and Jordan. Many here are waving flags calling for the building of the Jewish temple at the site of the biblical temples, which is where Islam's Al-Aqsa Mosque stands today. Several hundred Israeli human rights activists have been in the city trying to protect Palestinians in the streets as young Israelis attack them. Daniel Estrin, NPR News, Jerusalem.
3: The National Weather Service is warning of the chance of severe thunderstorms today and tomorrow across parts of the Central Plains. The danger could include extremely large hail and more damaging tornadoes. I'm Corva Coleman, NPR News.
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0: From APM, American Public Media, this is Performance Today. I'm Valerie Kaler. Glad to have you along for today's musical adventures and discoveries. Later this hour, we'll hear from a guitarist who devised his own physical therapy and came back from what could have been a career-ending injury. And we've got a glorious American symphony from a concert in Maryland heading our way as well. Right now, it's a piece written in 1905 by Zoltán Kodály. His Adagio was first composed for violin and piano, but a few years later, Kodály returned to it, made versions for cello and piano and viola and piano. It's door number three today with violist Zhenwei Shi and pianist Yuli Kusharon. The Adagio by Zoltán Kodály.

Zhenwei Shi and Yuli Kusharon at Spivey Hall in Morrow, Georgia, with an adagio for viola and piano by Zoltan Kodai. Thanks to the Walter and Emily Spivey Foundation for sharing that concert recording with us. In a moment, the roots of rhythm remain.

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0: One way that enslaved Africans held on to their culture after being brought to the Americas was through song and dance. The Juba dance is just one example. It was often danced in a circle and used call and response. Those elements and others fostered strong community. It uses body percussion, clapping, stomping, thigh slapping, chest patting, to weave layered rhythms. Body percussion because in some parts of the American South, enslaved people were not allowed to have drums. More on that after we hear a Juba dance. Florence Price wrote a Juba as the third movement of her Symphony No. 3. Let's hear the entire symphony from a concert in College Park, Maryland. David Neely conducts the National Orchestral Institute Philharmonic in the Symphony No. 3 by Florence Price.

We just heard the Symphony No. 3 by Florence Price from a concert at the Clarice Smith Performing Arts Center in College Park, Maryland. David Neely led the National Orchestral Institute Philharmonic. I love that Florence Price wrote a juba dance for the third movement of that symphony, where Mozart would have had a minuet and trio and Beethoven a scherzo. She used the scaffolding of European classical forms to build music that honored and celebrated African-American traditions. Now, as promised, a little backstory on the juba dance. In 1739, enslaved Africans outside Charleston, South Carolina, gathered and armed themselves. They started to march south to Florida, which at the time was under Spanish control. This uprising was quashed with great violence, and the South Carolina legislature wanted to prevent similar revolts in the future. So they passed laws restricting assembly and literacy and the use of drums and horns. In many parts of Africa, drums weren't just musical instruments. They were a way to communicate, to signal. The colonists were afraid that drumming could be used to organize and coordinate. But as the songwriter said, the roots of rhythm remain. No drums, no problem. The body became the instrument, and the juba dance became a cultural touchstone. We heard Florence Price's juba dance in her third symphony.

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1: 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Hello, I'm Shane Hunt, president of Cameron University. 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
0: David Leisner was building a great profile as a concert guitarist in the early 1980s, when suddenly it seemed like his career could be over before it really began. Leisner developed focal dystonia in his right hand, his plucking hand. He told Julie Almacher at New Classical Tracks that although his dystonia was painless, it made playing the guitar impossible.
3: What happened to me was in 1984, the fingers were curling into the palm without control, and it basically stopped my career dead in its tracks.
0: He spent 12 years seeing doctors and specialists, trying all sorts of treatments. People in the music world thought focal dystonia was incurable, told him he was done. He attempted to just play with his thumb and index finger, but eventually gave that up. And then a colleague said something that made him wonder what would happen if he thought more about using his arm and shoulder instead of his hand and fingers.
3: I stumbled across the idea of using the larger muscles, particularly muscles that are kind of deep in the armpit, not what you would expect at all. And one by one, the fingers were beginning to cooperate better and better. Took me 4 years, and by the middle of 1996, I had cured myself 100%, and, knock on wood, it has not returned since then.
0: David Leisner has not only maintained his recovery from focal dystonia, he's helped other instrumentalists work through similar problems and avoid injuries. He's even written a book about healthy technique. Let's drop in on a recent concert he gave, still fully recovered, in New York City. Guitarist David Leisner playing the Nocturne No. 2 by Johann Caspar Merz.

0: In the mid-1970s, guitarist David Leisner was looking for some music from the Victorian era, and he came across a book of late 19th century music that, for the most part, was just okay. At the end of this pretty meh book, there were some pieces by a fella he'd never heard of, Hungarian guitarist and composer Johann Caspar Merz. Leisner felt that those pieces were knockouts. They were sophisticated and emotional. Since then, David Leisner has spearheaded a revival of Merz's work. We just heard him play Merz's Nocturne No. 2 from a recital in New York City, an event co-presented by the Morgan Library and Museum and the New York City Classical Guitar Society. Our staff here at PT is senior producer Catherine Slusher, producers Megan Oglesby and Kathleen Bradbury, associate producer John Goman, music logger David Kemp. 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
4: Welcome to Wind and Rhythm, the radio show dedicated to band music. Hi, I'm David Lawrence, and on this episode, we have music inspired by bridges. Now, in life, they take us to different places and allow us to connect with other people, much like music, in a metaphorical way at least. We'll revisit a popular children's tune about the London Bridge, courtesy of John Dankworth, visit a fictional bridge from the works of J.R.R. Tolkien with Johann de May, and we'll hear two separate tributes to two different bridges in New York by composers living in the city at the time. And we get to hear all of that right here at the gathering place for people who love band music, Wind and Rhythm. Thank you for joining us. So let's begin with that bridge in London that has, in the past, had a reputation for neglected upkeep, so much so that we have a nursery rhyme in a children's game that references it in one of its more dilapidated states. A composer, John Dankworth, takes that singing game and, through a series of variations, gives us a wonderful cinematic work. Played here by the U.S. Navy Band, this is Decline and Fall of a Bridge.

And that was The Decline and Fall of a Bridge by John Dankworth. Now, the first symphony that Johann de Meay wrote was inspired by J.R.R. Tolkien's Lord of the Rings series. Now, we're going to hear the fourth movement because it deals with a very important bridge deep within the mines of Moria. De Meay writes about the movement. It describes the laborious journey of the Fellowship of the Ring headed by the wizard Gandalf through the dark tunnels of the mines of Moria. The slow-walking cadenza and fear are clearly audible in the monotonous rhythm of the low brass, piano, and percussion. And after a wild pursuit by hostile creatures, the orcs, Gandalf is engaged in battle with a horrible monster, the Balrog, and crashes from the subterranean bridge of Khazad Dûm into the fathomless abyss. To the melancholy tones of a funeral march, the bewildered companions trudge on, looking for the only way out of the mines, the East Gate of Moria. Here is De Meay leading the Philharmonic Winds Osaken with Journey in the Dark, the Mines of Moria, and the Bridge of Khazad Dûm.

That was Journey in the Dark from Johann de May's First Symphony, Lord of the Rings. And so now we move from London and Middle Earth to New York and the George Washington Bridge. This was the inspiration for composer William Schumann, who writes, "There are few days in the year when I do not see the George Washington Bridge. Ever since my student days, when I watched the progress of its construction, the bridge has held for me an almost human personality, and this personality is astonishingly varied, assuming different moods depending on the time of day or night, the weather, the traffic, and of course my own mood as I pass by. I've walked by it late at night when it was shrouded in fog, and during the brilliant sunshine hours of midday. I've driven over it countless times and passed under it on boats, and it's difficult to imagine a more gracious welcome or dramatic entry into the great metropolis." Here is the Keystone Wind Ensemble under Jack Stamp with George Washington Bridge.

And that was George Washington Bridge by William Schumann. And now we're going to take a short bridge of announcements in order to get to the next part of our show, where we'll hear Michael Dougherty's tribute to the Brooklyn Bridge right here at The Gathering Place for people who love band music. I'm David Lawrence, and this is Wind and Rhythm. Welcome back to Wind and Rhythm. I'm David Lawrence, and for this episode, we are listening to music inspired by bridges. We just left off from Upper Manhattan and the George Washington Bridge, connecting New York City to New Jersey, and now we're headed to the southern tip of Manhattan and the bridge crossing over to Brooklyn. Composer Michael Dougherty writes, "The Brooklyn Bridge endures as the most admired and best-loved bridge in New York City, and after the opening of the bridge to the public in 1883, Harper's Monthly reported, "The wise man will not cross the bridge in 5 minutes, nor in 20. He will linger to get the good, splendid view about him. As I have lingered," continues Dougherty, "and walked across the Brooklyn Bridge over the years, the stunning vistas of the New York skyline have inspired me to compose a panoramic clarinet concerto. Like the four cables of webs of wire and steel that hold the Brooklyn Bridge together, my ode to this cultural icon is divided into four movements, each movement a musical view from the Brooklyn Bridge. Movement 1, East, is Brooklyn and Brooklyn Heights, and the second movement, South, is of the Statue of Liberty. The third movement, West, of Wall Street and the lower Manhattan skyline, which was once dominated by the World Trade Towers, and Movement 4, North, the Empire State Building, Chrysler Building, and Rockefeller Center. In the final movement of the concerto, I also imagine Artie Shaw, the great jazz swing clarinetist of the 1940s, performing with his orchestra in the once glorious Rainbow Room on the 65th floor of the Rockefeller Center. Here is the North Texas Wind Symphony under Eugene Corporon with Kimberly Cole Luvano on solo clarinet, Brooklyn Bridge.

And that was Brooklyn Bridge by Michael Dougherty. Well, thank you for joining us for this batch of beguiling ballads about bridges. I'm David Lawrence, and it has been a pleasure sharing this music with you. Our theme this week was performed by the Indiana University of Pennsylvania Brass under the direction of Jack Stamp. Wind and Rhythm is produced by Eric Noble, and Brad Perita maintains our website, windandrhythm.com, as well as our Facebook, X, and Instagram accounts. Our executive director is Paul Stanifer. 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And thanks again for joining us here at The Gathering Place for people who love band music. I'm David Lawrence, and this is Wind and Rhythm.

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And then don't forget to join us again next time, right here at The Gathering Place, for people who love band music. I'm David Lawrence, and this is Wind & Rhythm.

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3: 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I'm Tony Morris. Classical Guitar Alive is broadcast thanks to the generous support of the Augustine Foundation and the Kadosky Family Fund and Charles and Taco Parker, and by Augustine Strings, makers of classical guitar strings since 1947, and thanks to a gift in loving memory of Adam Bratcher.
4: Thanks for joining me for this special edition of Classical Guitar Alive, featuring a tribute to one of the greatest guitar composers of all time, Augustine Barrios Mangorey, who was born in Paraguay in 1885 on May 5th. We'll hear music composed and performed by Augustine Barrios Mangorey, and also interviews with Grammy-winning guitarist David Russell, Barrios scholar Richard Stover, and historical recordings expert Jack Silver. And later in the program, we'll hear a sneak preview of the film Mangorey. We'll start with David Russell performing the Valse Opus 8 No. 4 by our featured artist, Augustine Barrios Mangorey.

0: David Russell opened this week's edition of Classical Guitar Alive with the Valse Opus 8 No. 4 by Agustin Barrios Mangoray. In just a moment, we'll hear him performing Barrios' Valse Opus 8 No. 3, but first, let's hear this 2000 interview with David Russell in which he spoke about Agustin Barrios' life and music.
1: In El Salvador, where he died, there were, or still are, some old people who studied with him and knew him. And I went there just before I made the record and played some concerts for, they have a kind of Barrios Society, and the British embassy were also helping and things. We had a fantastic time, my wife and I. And they gave me some pieces of music that weren't available. You know, well, what happened was that there was one old man who didn't give out any of the music that he had. But this guy and maybe one or two others didn't want to let out their pieces. So this guy had died, and so some pieces have surfaced. Kind of unfortunately, you know, the way it goes. Some of his music is only available now because when he died, his wife was not particularly interested in the music thing, and it was no longer, they weren't living from that anymore. You know, she had a kind of hostel and made food for people and things. So they had this big box with his music in it, and after he died, as they were, there he was lying dead and people are crying around his deathbed, some of the pupils just helped themselves to some music, stuffed really? It under up the shirt, and the rest that they left disappeared.
2: Well, so, how often are grave robbers
1: yes, well, in an odd way, that's the way I heard it anyway. Yeah. The thing is, I think they got most of the pieces anyway, because there only are a few pieces on his programs that we don't have the music for. There's one called Bicho Feo, it means ugly beast, and that hasn't turned up, and a few other maybe, but basically most of the good pieces that he played are there. Yeah. But it was also interesting to speak with these people and to hear them. Each one had their different view on how Barrios was, what he was like as a person. You know, I mean, everyone loved him, all the people that knew him.

David Russell performing the Voss Opus 8 No. 3 by Augustine Barrios Mangoré. And before that, we heard an interview with David Russell recorded in 2000. Augustine Barrios was born in Paraguay in 1885 on May 5th. He composed not one but several of the greatest pieces of the entire guitar repertory and was among the very first guitarists of all styles of music to make recordings. He performed throughout South and Central America, the Caribbean, and Europe. In 1935, he ended up in Nazi Germany, traveling as a cultural envoy with a Jewish Paraguayan diplomat. His performance on German national radio caused him to be banned, and the two had to suddenly flee the country. Next, we'll hear one of his greatest compositions. This is the final movement of his larger work titled La Catedral, or The Cathedral. It's performed by Denis Azabajic.

Denis Azabajic performing the final movement of La Catedrale, or The Cathedral, by Agustin Barrios Mangoré. You're listening to Classical Guitar Alive. I'm Tony Morris. This week is a tribute to the great Paraguayan guitarist-composer Agustin Barrios Mangoré, who was born on May 5, 1885. Up next is a cello and guitar arrangement by Duo Roldan of a piece titled Julia Florida. But first, a 2010 interview with Richard Stover, author of Six Silver Moonbeams, a biography of Agustin Barrios Mangoré.

0: know, when I first started investigating Barrios, before that trip I took that summer, in the summer of 74, to Central America, and discovered so much about him by meeting all the Mongorianos.
1: By Mongorianos, you're talking about?
0: The guys who studied guitar with him in the 40s, who were still alive in 1974.
1: So what kind of things would they tell you about?
0: Oh, man, they tell me about him, how he could improvise. He'd ask him, what's a key? Give me a key. G minor? Okay, man. And he'd start whipping off complex, interesting phrases. Or they'd tell me about how he smoked a lot. But you know, it was for me, the first, for example, now feature this. You know Julio Florida, right? Well, I never heard Julio Florida until one afternoon. I got together with all the Mongorianos, and one guy played it. And the hair stood up on the back of, that's when I had hair. The hair stood up on the back of my neck when I heard it. I said, God, that is incredible. And you know, those kind of things are amazing. I actually met Julio Florida. I went to Costa Rica. Yeah.
1: Tell me who is
0: Florida. It was Julia Martinez de Rodriguez, and she was the niece of Francisco Salazar, who was a guitar aficionado, a professional architect, very successful, and a very talented artist. And he was good friends with Mangorey, and both of Mangorey's periods in Costa Rica, he was with him a lot and studied guitar with him, gave him a house the second time he was there when he was down and out and didn't charge him any rent or anything. So she was the niece, and she studied guitar with Barrios in 1938 and 39 when he was there kind of recuperating.
1: And so he dedicated the piece to her?
0: Yes, it's to her. They call it Julio Florida, not because... I mean, the word Florida means flowered or bursting forth, you know what I mean, be flowered. We don't use it much in English that way. You know, we think Julia Florida, she's from Florida, you know. No, what it is her family called her that because at a certain age she shot up in height and grew real fast in a few years, and so Julia Florida, and that's what they called her in the family, so Barrios used that. And he wrote that, he dedicated it in the manuscript and... Christmas Eve in 1938 in Costa Rica. Yeah, it's one of his great works, no doubt.
1: Yeah.
0: And meeting her was a kick because...
1: What was she like?
0: Well, she, by that time she was kind of old, you know, and pretty laid back. She told me about her experiences with Barrios, and she whipped out, under her bed she had a Simplicio guitar that she whipped out, right? Yeah, that was her guitar.
1: Yeah, that's not too shabby of a guitar to have.
0: She unfortunately was killed in a traffic accident, being hit by a bus several years later. So I never got to get back to her or anything.

0: Duo Roldan, which is cellist Ann Ruth Bermudez and guitarist René Izquierdo, in a piece titled Julia Florida by Agustin Barrios Mangoray. And before that, we heard a 2010 interview with Barrios scholar Richard Stover. Up next is a 1928 recording of Agustin Barrios performing his own piece titled Romanza. This recording has been reissued on the Do Re Mi record label in their series called Segovia and His Contemporaries. Jack Silver is a historian and record producer for the project. Although Agustin Barrios Mangoray is now regarded as one of the greatest guitar composers of all time, he wasn't always accepted by the critics. Here's Jack Silver. I just read a scathing negative review of Agustin Barrios, 1924.
1: Yes.
0: He said, Mr. Barrios presents himself as a guitarist, a composer, and a folklorist. He is none of these three things.
1: Well, poor Barrios, there's a lot of racism, and he had very Indian features. And Buenos Aires and those circles were very Eurocentric, and he was an outsider. Also, he was a folklorist, and he did his own compositions, which were not European. And so they looked down on folkloric guitarists. So there are many reasons, but these recordings of Barrios that I have here, I have mint copies of them. And so for the first time, you can really hear Barrios as he was. And anyone who's heard them, like my friend Ellie Kastner in Toronto, he was just bowled over. He said, I never knew Barrios could play. I said, oh, yeah. Oh, yeah, he could play.
0: Yeah, that's for sure.

From a 1928 recording reissued on the Toronto-based Do Re Mi record label, we've just heard Agustin Barrios performing his own piece titled Romanza. And before that, we heard an interview with historian and Do Re Mi Records producer Jack Silver. Coming up next are three pieces performed by then-17-year-old Turkish guitarist Celil Refik Kaya. Agustin Barrios was born May 5, 1885, but later changed his name and appearance after a series of humiliating failures. He began to spell his first name, Agustin, backwards as Nitsuga, and adopted the last name of Mangore after a legendary Guarani Indian who died for the love of a Spanish woman during the time of the Spanish conquest. As Nitsuga Mangore, he began appearing in concert as a Guarani Indian, bare-chested, barefoot, and wearing a loincloth. He would often walk on stage to disapproving murmurs, only to win over audiences time and time again with his beautifully tender and glorious music. Where Agustin Barrios had failed, suddenly Nitsuga Mangore was a huge hit.

The young Turkish guitarist Celil Refik Kaya performing three pieces. We heard Mashishe, Choro de Sadaj, and Las Abejas, or the Bees. Music by Agustin Barrios Mangore. Up next are two contemporary adaptations of Barrios's music. Berto Rojas and Paquito de Rivera perform the Prelude in C minor and Danza Paraguaya.

0: Saxophonist Paquito de Rivera and guitarist Berto Rojas perform their arrangements of Barrios' Prelude in C minor and Danza Paraguaya. You're listening to Classical Guitar Alive. I'm Tony Morris. If you'd like more information about the music heard on this week's program, you can visit our website, classicalguitaralive.org. Earlier in the program, we heard an interview recorded in 2000 with David Russell, who spoke about a long-lost legendary encore piece by Agustin Barrios Mangoray titled Bicho Feo. No manuscript of this piece has yet turned up, but in late 2007, early 2008, two Barrios scholars working independently, Richard Stover and Federico Shepard, each discovered copies of a recording made by Agustin Barrios himself in 1913. Richard Stover spoke about Bicho Feo in this interview recorded in 2010 in Asunción, Paraguay.
1: Bicho Feo had been notorious for years as a piece that he continued to keep in his repertoire. And there's a humorous story behind it, you know, that Bicho Feo means an ugly creature or ugly bug or something on that order, you know. This story I heard from a Mongoliano was this, that he had played somewhere and then he was standing and heard some people discussing him and they weren't aware that he was listening. And the woman said, "Ay, que bicho feo." Like, he plays really well, but what an ugly dude, you know. Barrios was kind of homely, you know. Wasn't the handsomest guy in the world. But I guess he found that not insulting, but humorous. Because the tango was billed as a tango humorístico, humoristic tango. And it's got that onomatopoeia, bicho feo. And, yeah. You know, and that in itself is kind of a wistful little thing.
0: And now, at long last, thanks to Richard Stover and Federico Shepard, here is Agustin Barrios Mangoray himself performing his piece titled Bicho Feo, subtitled Tango Humorístico.

From a long-lost recording made in 1913, we've just heard Agustin Barrios Mongoré performing his piece Bicho Feo, or Ugly Bug, subtitled Tango Humoristico. By the way, that recording has recently been reissued on Chanterelle Records. You're listening to Classical Guitar Alive. I'm Tony Morris. If you'd like more information about this week's program, you can visit our website, classicalguitaralive.org. This is Mazurka Appassionata, performed by Inno Voorhorst.

Mazurka Appassionata performed by Inno Voorhorst. We'll close this special edition of Classical Guitar Alive devoted to Agustín Barrios Mangoré with a sneak preview to his forthcoming biographical film titled Mangoré. This is Gloria's Prelude based on his Preludio Saudage. It's performed by the film screenwriter, yours truly, your host Tony Morris.

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9: This is Science Friday. I'm Flora Lichtman. Have you noticed that your appliances have suddenly begun to serenade you? 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
1: This is Bird Note. The golden-cheeked warbler is a star performer. Boldly dressed in yellow, black, and white, these little birds and their buzzy song take center stage in Texas Hill Country. The golden-cheeked warbler is an endangered species and the only bird that nests exclusively in central Texas. Males arrive in March to stake out a territory in the juniper oak woodlands. The older the trees, the better. While the female handles most of the nest construction and defense, both parents bring home the bugs to their hungry chicks. Look for them chasing insects on the wing or gleaning grubs from high in the canopy. By the end of July, the warblers are on their way back to mountain forests of southern Mexico and Central America. Golden-cheeked warblers can't survive without healthy, mature woodlands. But deforestation has destroyed and fragmented much of their habitat across the Americas. Now, this special songbird's future depends on people stepping up to protect our forests. From Nicaragua to Texas. For Bird Note, I'm Michael Stein. This episode is dedicated to naturalist Dave Sutherland from Boulder, Colorado, who has taught so many so much.
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0: And I'm Ilse Chang. When musician Dua Saleh set out to make an album about a fictional post-apocalyptic world, they didn't have to look very far for inspiration.
4: I was born into a pool of bloodshed, so it constantly feels like my world is deteriorating before me. It feels like it's the end of the world to me.

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1: You may wonder occasionally, do I have what it takes to survive under tough circumstances? 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
4: Campfire North Texas hosts its summer day camp for 1st through 8th grades. The 3-week program begins June 8th in Wichita Falls and includes activities such as archery, swimming, and nature exploration. 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
6: 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I'm Daryl Brogdon. 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
0: From NPR News, this is All Things Considered. I'm Ilse Chang.
8: And I'm Sasha Pfeiffer. The Americans who returned from the cruise ship hit with a hantavirus outbreak will be monitored for several weeks in case they develop symptoms. Most are in Nebraska, although health officials say some might continue monitoring from home. NPR's Ping Huang reports on what quarantine is like.
9: More than a dozen American cruisegoers returned to the U.S. this week and went straight to the quarantine facilities at the University of Nebraska Medical Center. Jake Rosmarin, a travel influencer from Boston, was one of them. On Instagram, he said the first few days have been okay. There even seemed to be bright spots.
10: And the nurses just delivered me an iced horchata shaken espresso with oat milk and vanilla cold foam. And I'm literally in heaven. I'm going to take my first sip.
9: He took a big sip off the top.
10: Oh, this is everything I needed right now. Wow.
9: Rosmarin showed off his room. A closet, bathroom, TV, exercise bike. He keeps the shades down against the media trucks outside. He's a few days into a 42-day quarantine after being potentially exposed to the hantavirus but having no symptoms. He's monitored daily in case some develop. Hantavirus is not easy to catch, but it can be deadly. Dr. David Fitter is running the Centers for Disease Control and Prevention's hantavirus response.
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1: Finnish violinist Pekka Kuusisto has been performing in the United States for decades, but he's now paused any future U.S. engagements due to his significant ethical objections to the country's current administration. Pekka Kuusisto on personal acts of resistance on the next performance today from 8 p.m.
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6: 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I'm Sasha Pfeiffer.
0: And I'm Elsa Chang. When musician Dua Saleh set out to make an album about a fictional post-apocalyptic world, they didn't have to look very far for inspiration.
7: I was born into a pool of bloodshed, so it constantly feels like my world is deteriorating before me. It feels like it's the end of the world to me. Baby.

0: Saleh was born in Sudan during a civil war, and early in their childhood, their family fled to Eritrea before eventually settling in the U.S.
1: A lot of Sudanese people have just been inundated with just an onslaught of violence throughout their life.
0: On their new album, called Of Earth and Wires, Dua Saleh is grieving for Sudan as the country enters the fourth year of its current civil war. They're also grieving members of their own family who have died during the country's ongoing conflict.
1: Losing a grandmother, losing an uncle, him being shot like in front of his family at the door because of political affiliation, just because they're trying to do what's right. I'm grieving actively right now.
0: I sat down with Dua Saleh at NPR West to talk about channeling that grief into music. Their new album follows two fictional lovers navigating life on Earth after the planet's destruction. It's a meditation on the meaning of home. And so I asked Saleh, what was it like to try to find a new home in the U.S. when they arrived?

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1: As the 1960s began, trumpeter Miles Davis found himself in a period of transition, trying first to find a saxophonist to replace John Coltrane and then an entire new rhythm section, while he increasingly battled health challenges and attempted a follow-up to his previous masterpieces with arranger Gil Evans. I'm David Brent Johnson, inviting you to tune in for Miles Between, Miles Davis, 1961 to 1963.
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10: From NPR News, this is All Things Considered. I'm Ilse Chang.
11: And I'm Sasha Pfeiffer. The Americans who returned from the cruise ship hit with the hantavirus outbreak will be monitored for several weeks in case they develop symptoms. Most are in Nebraska, although health officials say some might continue monitoring from home. NPR's Ping Huang reports on what quarantine is like.
12: More than a dozen American cruisegoers returned to the U.S. this week and went straight to the quarantine facilities at the University of Nebraska Medical Center. Jake Rosmarin, a travel influencer from Boston, was one of them. On Instagram, he said the first few days have been okay. There even seemed to be bright spots.
13: And the nurses just delivered me an iced horchata shaken espresso with oat milk and vanilla cold foam. And I'm literally in heaven. I'm going to take my first sip.
12: He took a big sip off the top.
13: Oh, this is everything I needed right now. Wow.
12: Rosmarin showed off his room. A closet, bathroom, TV, exercise bike. He keeps the shades down against the media trucks outside. He's a few days into a 42-day quarantine after being potentially exposed to the hantavirus but having no symptoms. He's monitored daily in case some develop. Hantavirus is not easy to catch, but it can be deadly. Dr. David Fitter is running the Centers for Disease Control and Prevention's hantavirus response.
14: The people that are in Nebraska currently, they have been encouraged to stay in Nebraska. It is a fantastic facility.
12: Passengers there have staff looking out for them. They won't infect other people, and they're close to top medical care. But Fitter also says after an assessment of their medical conditions and living situations, some may be cleared to monitor from home. They would join around 20 Americans already doing that. Some left the cruise before the outbreak was known. Others were potentially exposed after sitting close to a sick passenger on a plane. Dr. Sandra Valenciano, health director for Seattle, King County in Washington, says they have two people in the situation.
15: Even though they were identified as contacts, they are not considered contagious because they currently do not have symptoms.
12: The exposed Americans are dispersed across a handful of states. They're quarantining at home per guidance put out by CDC. Dr. Erica Pan, director of the California Department of Public Health, describes some of the restrictions.
16: And they're not to share a bed with someone else. They should not share personal items like towels, bed linens, clothing. They should not share food out of the same plate with anyone else or share beverages. They shouldn't attend social events, and they should not visit any crowded venues.
12: Pan says the disease can worsen quickly. So another consideration for those at home is being close to medical care.
16: Often these patients can get so